0: Today in Snap Judgment, we bring you a very, very special story. It all started when a good friend of ours from across the KQED newsroom, the reporter Mabi Bolaños, she got a tip. It came from inside the woman's prison near where she'd grown up. Something big, something very big had gone down, so Mabi started looking into it. That tip led her and Snap Judgment's Anna Sussman to an incredible story about prison, about power, about what happens when women start telling their secrets. Understand, this story does describe a sexual assault, so sensitive listeners, please take care. We're calling it We Are Jane Doe.
1: Okay.
2: Can you introduce yourself?
3: Yes. I'm Alexandria Prout, and I'm Jane Doe number one. And I think referring to myself as Jane Doe number one was part of the privacy with such a high profile case.
4: This is the first time Alexandria, who goes by Ali, has told her story publicly.
3: I felt like I had no choice but to speak up. I knew I wasn't the only victim. I knew there was other victims. And I just felt like if I didn't speak up, this was going to continue. And by me speaking up, I was going to make a difference for other women.
4: Ali grew up in California, in the suburbs, outside of the state capital, Sacramento. She was the firstborn daughter in an immigrant family, so she was responsible and high-achieving.
3: Yeah, I had self-esteem, you know, and I'm educated. I was a varsity cheerleader. I was homecoming queen. Like, I'm a good mom.
4: After high school, she trained to work as a medical technician. She had three kids, but things with her ex went really bad. And in late 2021, she says she was in the midst of an ugly custody battle when the police showed up at her door.
3: I'm holding my six-week-old daughter. They say, Ms. Prout, we have two felony no-bail warrants for you. We need to take you into custody. So my mom's there. I remember just kissing and smelling my daughter, handing my daughter to my mom, and they cuffed me and took me into custody.
4: She was charged with felony stalking in violation of a restraining order for sending threats over text in the heat of that custody battle. Her crime isn't what our story's about, so we're not going to spend a lot of time on it. But what you need to know is that
3: it was a nonviolent offense. I was sentenced to 3 years in prison.
1: What do you remember about the process of going to prison?
3: I remember the drive. We finally get there. We get off the bus. They unshackle us. They make you get naked and they put these big muumuus on you, like these huge muumuus gowns. And then they like check you. They make you go through a body scanner. And then they give you your oranges, and then they give you these black and white platform-looking shoes. They give you everything you're going to need for your cell, and you sit there for hours. And then finally, you line up against the wall, and they march you out on the yard.
4: The Central California Women's Prison near Chowchilla, California, is this massive, sprawling complex of housing units connected with interlocking hallways, checkpoint gates, and lifeless brown yards surrounded by miles of barbed wire. About 2,000 people are locked inside, making it one of the largest women's prisons on earth. Ali was taken to A Yard, which is for prisoners who've just arrived.
3: And I just remember we were freezing. We were hungry. I think I dropped 20 pounds on A Yard.
4: There were narrow metal bunk beds, a toilet, and a shower with up to 8 women assigned to a cell.
3: And I remember all we had in that cell was a Bible. And so we would take turns reading the Bible out loud to one another.
4: She hadn't been there long when she first came across an officer named Gregory Rodriguez. Just a note, we reached out to Gregory Rodriguez for this story, but he did not get back to us.
3: I was walking to a medical docket, and he was the officer at the post that had to verify your docket.
4: A ducat is like a hall pass. It's like this piece of paper that you need in order to move around the prison.
3: And I had an N95 mask on because it was during the time of COVID. And so he asked me, can you please remove your N95 mask so I can identify you? So I did. I removed my mask. I lowered it. And he said, you have beautiful lips and beautiful eyes. You're so beautiful. And started making sexually objective comments towards me.
4: She's used to getting looks from men. And her Russian-Ukrainian grandmother would warn her to kind of watch out.
3: You know, my grandmother always told me, you may have it harder in life because you're a very pretty girl, and that has its blessings and downfalls at the same time.
4: In prison, she did not want to attract that kind of attention.
3: Fast forward 3 days later, I was in my cell. I was sitting on my bed, and they called me over the loudspeaker, and they said, Prout, you have a ducat, which is a pass. They told me I had an attorney visit. And so I thought, okay, great. Maybe I'm getting out of here because my crime is just doesn't fit to be here. Maybe there's a technical error. Something good's going to happen. And as soon as I got to the main yard gate, I had seen that it was the same officer that had made the sexually explicit comments. And like my heart just sank. I was like, okay, this isn't going to be good.
4: She was still so new to the prison. And she kind of felt uneasy.
3: Officer Rodriguez had then escorted me into the BPH room, which is the Board of Prison Hearings room, and he walked me in there. He said, there's no cameras in this room. And then he showed me his office next door. He said, there's also no cameras in this room. And I'm like, okay, well, where's my attorney visit? I never had an attorney visit.
4: Officer Rodriguez came close to her and tried to kiss her.
3: And so I'm just like a thousand things are going through my head. And I pushed him away. I'm like, no, I don't want to do this. Like, what's going on? I don't want to get in trouble. He had told me if I tried to say that I was engaging in sexual misconduct with an officer, I would be written up for a 115 and I would be put in SHU, segregated housing.
4: That's solitary confinement. Basically, a jail within a prison. And a write-up could also mean more time in prison and more time away from her little baby.
3: And in that moment in my head, I'm like, I'm an inmate here. I'm a convicted felon. This is an officer who's been here for 10 years. He has seniority. I can do one of two things. Fight him and pray that his superiors and fellow correctional officers are going to believe me, a convicted felon, or I can just compartmentalize. And like all that mattered to me at that time was going home to my kids on my release date. I did not want to catch more time. I did not want to be there any longer than I had to be. And that's when he proceeded to kiss me. He took me to a chair that was like up against the wall.
4: The chair had green upholstery.
3: And began to sexually assault me. And I remember just looking at his boot.
4: And then it was over.
3: And I remember telling him, you know, like, this isn't okay. I was like, this is unbelievable. So after he told me to make sure you tell them you have an attorney visit when you get back to the housing unit, don't say anything, don't tell anybody, you know, they're not going to believe you anyways, you're an inmate. I remember crying, but then the fear and the like hurt and the sadness quickly motivated me. I remember walking up to my cell, walking up the stairs to my cell and just sitting in my cell for a minute. And I thought, I still have the ducat.
4: The little piece of paper that said that she'd been out of her cell, that had the date and the time.
3: I'm gonna save it. And then the 20th of May, I get called up again for another attorney visit.
4: Again, there was no attorney. Rodriguez repeatedly called her back to that room where there are no cameras. so she came to know what to expect. The same green chair, the same boots, the same disassociation. She didn't know what to do. She was surrounded by fences. She was state property. And so she turned to someone she trusted, a woman named Katrina Cameron.
1: Tell us about your friendship with Katrina. Like, how did it start? How did it develop?
3: It started when I first came to her cell. Like, I needed a home, and she welcomed me in her cell. And the first night there, she sewed a blanket together for me and sewed a pillow cover for me. She was so sweet, and she was just like a big sister to me. I trusted her. I trusted her over anyone, and so I came to her one day. It was about 3 p.m. We were in our cell. I went over to her bunk, and I got real close with her because I wanted to keep it real low tone, secret. I said, "Sis, I need to tell you something." And she's like, "Do not tell anybody until you get out. Do not tell anyone. They do not tell anybody." She's like, "You do what you have to do and be fake until you get out of here, and then you tell somebody."
2: And I remember her telling me when things started happening.
4: Katrina Cameron had been in prison for about 11 years when Allie showed up, and she's actually still there now.
2: And I remember telling her that if she wanted to report something, to wait until she went home, because there are, it's a very big chance that things could start happening to her in a retaliatory manner that I've seen before, and I didn't want that to happen to her.
4: It was becoming clear to Allie that this was not a safe place to speak up.
3: I mean, from the moment I woke up, I was scanning for all correctional staff because there was a level of suspicion with everybody at that point.
4: She would go to the chow hall, walk the yard, and then there was her job. She'd been assigned to work at a place called the watch office.
3: We watch all the movement coming in and out of the prison. So we're on a computer, and pretty much we can see every inmate in every cell on every yard. And we can see who's leaving the prison and who's coming into the prison.
4: And in the watch office, she would see a list of actual attorney visits for the day. And this is where things suddenly started to click for her. Duckett's list a reason a prisoner is moving around the prison.
3: You know, and which would be in the system, you know. When you don't have an attorney visit, there's nothing there.
4: There were cameras recording her movements, and there was a paper trail of those supposed lawyer visits. But her docket was blank.
3: I was nervous, of course. I was like, okay, we're going to do this. Let's do this. I said, you want to issue me attorney visits and not have attorney visits? I'm going to save those docets. So I saved those docets.
4: She was able to save two of the docets, and she put them at first in her Bible and later to be extra safe?
3: Under the locker. I lifted the locker up and hid it.
4: When she was taken to the Board of Parole hearings room, she took note of the cameras along the journey, like the one at the end of the hall.
3: I drew diagrams with where cameras were placed, where they were angled at, and like put camera here, camera there, camera there, camera there. Like, you really messed with the wrong girl here. Like, I'm taking you down.
4: On August 9th, Rodriguez walked her past those cameras for what would be the last time. And then, a little more than a week later, she heard her name called over the loudspeaker.
3: So, it was August 19th of 2022. I had just came off the yard. I was in basketball shorts, sports bra, a white tank top, and my Vans. And I went to go walk in my room, and they said, "Prout, come to the cop shop and pick up the phone." And I'm like, oh shit.
4: The cop shop is this little room where all the rows of cells meet D yard. It's where all the correctional officers hang out.
3: And I asked Katrina, why do they want me to go to the cop shop and pick up the phone? She's like, just go pick up the phone. So I'm like slowly going down the hallway. Like, I go to the cop shop. I'm like, what is this phone call about?
4: There's this window that slides open for when prisoners come up with questions.
3: And they're like, just pick the phone up. And it's R&R, which is receiving, where you come in. And they're like, call somebody to come get you. You're paroling today.
4: She'd been sentenced to 3 years, but she'd kept a clean record in prison. And she was being released early, after less than a year in custody. We still don't know why.
3: And I'm like, wait, can you repeat that? And they're like, today, you're paroling today. And I'm like, I still have 2 months left. They're like, nope, we're not doing any of that. You're paroling today. Call somebody right now.
4: She walked back to her cell and started packing her things. Most of her stuff, she said, she'd gave away to her cellmate, Katrina Cameron. Things like her makeup and her prison-issued hairdryer. And when she saw the guards had passed on their rounds, she lifted up her locker.
3: And so I'm like, okay. I grabbed the ducats. I put them in my bra. I didn't know if I just wanted them to be safe. I just wanted to get through the gates and really be free before, in case it wasn't real. It wasn't real until I got through the gates.
4: A family member was waiting to give her a ride home, so she threw her stuff in the back and got in the car.
3: I had everything with me. That's when I was like, that's when it kind of hit me, like, okay, I'm carrying this, like, big secret. I knew my mission had just started.
4: One of the first things she did when she got out was to meet with lawyers. And she was connected to a prisoner's rights attorney named Robert Chalfont.
3: And I think that's how the domino effect started.
5: I called CCWF. I called the sheriff of Madera County. And I said, there's an officer down there raping women. We need to stop it. I'll offer up my clients for an interview. Let's go. And so next thing you know, my clients were being interviewed by CCWF IA officers.
4: He found out that even before Allie came forward, the prison had started investigating a couple of complaints about Officer Rodriguez. And then, when press coverage came out about Allie's lawsuit, Chalfont said his phone started ringing.
5: At that point, victims were just coming out of the woodwork.
3: My attorney, when I called him, he said, oh my God, this case is bigger than you know.
5: He was assaulting women all over the facility.
3: When I found out there was over 20 women, I was like, okay, I did the right thing.
6: A former correctional officer is accused of sexual misconduct against inmates at the Central California Women's Facility in Chowchilla. They eventually identified at least 22 potential victims.
4: Rodriguez 8 months retired from state after service and Allie first spoke up, Officer Gregory Rodriguez was arrested.
7: A former correctional officer now finds himself on the other side of the cell bars tonight. Good evening. I'm Liz Gonzalez.
8: And I'm Marty Torres. We thank you for joining us tonight.
3: I saw the picture of him being escorted into the van and arrested. And for me, I didn't believe it. I still thought it was like, it was surreal to me. Like, it didn't register for me.
4: This was a big deal. Officers are rarely arrested for misconduct. And in this case, it started to cause this ripple effect that was bigger than Allie and bigger even than Rodriguez himself.
9: Okay. Thank you all for being here. Appreciate those of you who are staying for this briefing that you take a seat and that you turn off your cell phone because we're going
4: to... In the wake of the Rodriguez case, state lawmakers called a special hearing.
9: The incidents of sexual assault in our California women's prisons.
10: It is prevalent. It's prevalent, and it has to stop.
9: California has a zero tolerance policy on that issue. There was a bill enacted in 2000.
4: There's something called the Prison Rape Elimination Act, aimed at preventing and responding to sexual abuse in prison. But what happened with Rodriguez showed it wasn't really working.
11: Anomaly. However, Rodriguez's violence is not an anomaly. It exemplifies a pattern in which prison staff assault many, many people because they are helped by many, many people. In his case, there was at least a 10-year
4: So they called in the warden of Chowchilla. She got up in front of the lawmakers and survivors to answer for the prison.
11: Substantiated, we take swift and appropriate disciplinary actions. Equally critical is the support and care we provide to the victims. I cannot overstate the urgency of our response to these issues.
4: Prison officials told the lawmakers they were taking action.
12: We'll do for a while. But anyway, thank you all again, and thanks staff for putting this all together. You did an excellent job.
4: Inside the prison, pretty unheard of things were happening too. The incarcerated women held these town hall meetings led by a nonprofit group where those who wanted to could start talking about the things they'd been keeping a secret.
13: In the 30 years that I had been there, never had the prison allowed such a large a group of us to gather inside there with guests and without one staff present.
4: This is Elizabeth Lozano, who was in prison at Chowchilla and was there. She says a woman from the nonprofit stood posted at each door of the prison gym to make sure no correctional officers came in. Everyone else sat together on chairs, arranged in a circle. Lozano spoke up.
13: I had the times where I said no, you know, and there's things that happen where it's out of your control, truly, honestly, out of your control.
4: Person after person spoke. These conversations were difficult, but it felt like something hard and immovable and secret was starting to shift. Internal reports of sexual assault, those PREA reports, went through the roof. And lawsuits were getting filed left and right.
14: More than 130 former female inmates claim they were sexually abused by prison staff at the California Institute for Women in Chino.
4: And while there was no formal acknowledgement of wrongdoing, the state also began to settle some of the lawsuits filed by Rodriguez's victims, including Allie's. Her lawyer told her this was significant.
3: I just remember, like, sitting on my bathroom floor and him talking to me. And he's always been really encouraging. He's like, Allie, you have no idea the magnitude of this case and what you've done.
4: But Allie had one more choice she had to make. Whether or not to testify. If Rodriguez was going to do time, like, actually get convicted, it was going to take a lot. Witnesses willing to come forward. Physical evidence, and a jury being willing to listen to women like Allie, women who've been in prison.
3: Nobody in my family wanted me to pursue this. They told me the Correctional Officers Union is dangerous. The magnitude of this case is so big. I feel like I'm balancing the world on my shoulders.
15: I had people beg me not to take the stand, beg me not to pursue this on a criminal matter. I was going to see justice through and testify, regardless of whatever was coming my way.
4: It was late summer 2024 when Madera County prosecutors were taking the final steps to bring Rodriguez to trial. Allie was gearing up to testify when she got a call from the prison. It was her former cellmate, Katrina Cameron. It was August 2nd, and she would remember that date.
16: I called Allie, and I was in so much distress. All I could tell her is that we had just got assaulted in the chow hall. I was scared. I didn't know. I just needed help. And that's all I could say was that I needed help.
3: She had told me what had happened. She told me she couldn't see out of one eye, that Christina, our other cellmate, had gotten beat up by correctional staff, that Christina was trying to protect her, that they were trying to beat up her, but she has a pacemaker.
16: I didn't know what they were doing to us or why, but I needed help, and I need somebody out there to know.
3: I think me speaking out has held a lot of nasty, bad people accountable for a lot of bad things. I think August 2nd was the boiling point.
4: Coming up next, what happened on August 2nd. Just a quick note, we are largely talking about the experience of women in this series, but there are also some people who identify as men or non-binary at the Central California Women's Prison, and sexual assault in prison is an issue that cuts across gender.
0: to return. What happened on August 2nd?

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Welcome back to Snap Judgment, the We Are Jane Doe special investigation. Listeners should know this story refers to violence against women in a prison. And when last we left, Allie had just received a frantic phone call from her former cellmate saying that something big had gone down at the woman's prison.

0: On the morning of August 2nd, 2024, Katrina Cameron, former cellmate of Ali, Alexandria Prout, was doing her usual morning things. She was getting ready for the day. She was with her girlfriend and roomie, Christina Wind.
1: We were drinking coffee, getting our rooms together, making our beds. Like, we were just having regular mornings, talking to each other.
0: And feeding their pet baby lizard, Toby. And Toby lived in a cup next to her bed.
1: I consider her just like my child. Other people probably related to like an emotional support animal, I guess. She kept me centered. She gave me a reason to wake up and smile each morning, you know?
0: Then she heard the officers coming through their unit, giving orders.
1: They told us they were searching and for us just to walk out with nothing, that we couldn't take nothing with us. I had Toby on me because we weren't going to leave him behind.
0: Cameron tucked baby lizard Toby into her bra and stepped out of her cell.
1: Me and Wind were pretty much the last ones out of our hallway.
0: There were about 160 women in their unit total, and all of them filed out to the dining hall. We know what happened next from internal documents.
2: It was really early in the morning that ISU came and dragged us out to the chow hall.
0: We also talked to a dozen women who were there about what happened that day. You'll hear some of their voices. This is Irene Avalos, who's almost 60 years old.
2: It's the rude awakening. They came and just told us, get up, get out.
3: That's just that. We go out, get it over with. It's a regular search. That's what we're thinking. You know, we get searched all the time, actually.
0: Wisdom Muhammad lived on D Yard. She said she knew a search was coming, but...
3: Not one time did we think that it was going to be the whole unit being searched. I didn't think it was going to be that.
4: We started seeing a bunch of bins coming out of our unit.
0: This is Sarah Toledo.
4: Like really big, like trash bins kind of. Hey, what's happening? They said they're throwing your guys' property away because they went in there to go do a search.
0: They watched through the windows of the chow hall as their pillows, shoes, clothing, TVs, even some mattresses. Everything that did not fit in a box that's about the size of a mini fridge or 6 cubic feet was taken or thrown away. They call this breaking down to 6x6. And this was a big deal.
3: It was horrible because I bought that stuff. You got people here that been here for all their life. You feel me? People been here for 20 years. You throwing away their sentimental things that they have. You feel me? Like stuff that's unreplaceable. And all that stuff is just hot trash.
4: Technically, when they do that, they're supposed to give us the option to choose what we want. And we can also mail out property. But they didn't do any of that.
5: Did it with like anger. Like the way they searched us, they were trying to hurt us. Like they were mad about something.
0: Angelina Maria Hernandez says they tried to get the attention of a sergeant.
5: And so we tried to ask Sergeant Arroyo.
0: Sergeant Isidro Arroyo worked on D Yard.
5: Like, why are you guys throwing away our property?
6: People are shouting questions like, hey, what's going on? Arroyo, can you talk to us? What's happening? We're kind of bombarding him with questions.
0: This is Antoinette Yancey. She's been in prison for almost 30 years, and she has this important role in the prison. She serves as a go-between on something called the Inmate Advisory Council, mediating issues with staff on behalf of other prisoners. So she regularly interacts with this sergeant.
6: It's been 5 hours. So I'm pointing at him, I'm pointing at myself, like, can I? And then I'm moving my hands up and down, can I talk to you? Can I talk to you? Can I talk to you?
0: And as she tried to get his attention in the crowded dining hall, she thought back to something that happened a month or so earlier.
6: We were standing by D Hall. He was standing in front of the supply closet in front of D Hall facing towards me, and I was standing in the day room by D Hall facing him. And he said to me, Priya, the staff assaults, the complaints, and all of the, you know, 602s, you know, all of that stuff needs to stop.
0: Priya filings, 602s, That's prison jargon for sexual assault claims and all types of complaints against officers. After Gregory Rodriguez got arrested, we found out that women started coming forward to complain about him, but also other officers. So complaints overall were way up.
6: Lisa, if the complaints do not stop, and this is a quote, if the complaints do not stop, then this is what's going to happen. I'm going to lock you guys down, take all your privileges, and this is going to continue until the complaint stops. And I said, hey, you know, that's not fair. We can't police other inmates. We can't make another inmate stop filing complaints.
0: Yancey says he told her if she didn't get the other prisoners in line, there would be consequences.
6: And the main thing I remember when he said that, I looked around at his staff, and his staff could not look me in the eye. They looked, held their heads down because they knew that was like a wrong thing to say. And my response to him was, that's not legal, nor is it fair.
0: CDCR declined our request to interview Arroyo, and they didn't answer our questions about this incident between Arroyo and Yancey. They did say retaliation is not allowed, but in the chow hall that morning, Yancey remembered those threats.
6: That's exactly what he said he was going to do. I mean, I didn't think that he would do it to that extent, but it triggered that comment that he made.
0: Now, the women say Arroyo wouldn't even talk to them.
4: We just want to know what's happening, and Mr. Sergeant Arroyo is refusing to speak to us, and he's literally in front of our faces.
2: We're all hungry. You guys had us in here for hours. You're not telling us what's going on. We're just tired and hungry. We want to go back to ourselves.
4: We were asking the staff that was in there if we can get some lunches, and they said that we needed to hang on. They needed to get approval from the sergeant of the day, which was Arroyo at that time.
3: It was still a little standoff for a little second, and then that's when more officers came in.
0: Here's where things took a turn. And we know that because we got some internal documents and, importantly, surveillance footage from the chow hall that day. While

0: rushing in.
1: All of a sudden, all the cops came in with their riot gear on.
0: That's when they just started telling everybody to back up.
2: They told everybody to back up, be quiet.
3: People were shouting at the officers and banging on the windows and tables. Cameron and her girlfriend, Christina Wind, could tell something was about to happen. And Wind tried to get the officers' attention. She was worried about Cameron's heart because she has a pacemaker.
4: I was asking all the officers that were coming in to please get us out because Cameron was already having chest pain. She couldn't breathe. Every single one ignored me.
3: Christina Wind said she sat in front of Cameron to shield her. Then a captain from the scrimmage line signaled to Sergeant Arroyo, according to internal documents we got, ordering him to, quote, put them down with gas.
5: Step Judgments, we are Jane Doe. We'll be right back.
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7: Dear Abby, Dear Prudence, Miss Manners, advice columnists have been answering our questions about life for generations. 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Carolyn Hacks, R. Eric Thomas of Asking Eric, and Dan Savage. 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

0: Welcome back to Snap Judgment Special Investigation. We are Jane Doe. My name is Lynn Washington, and this story references violence against women in prison, and as such, it's not for young or sensitive listeners. And last we left, 150 prisoners had been corralled in the chow hall, where they waited for hours with no answer. Then an officer was heard saying,
1: to quote, put them down with gas.
2: Officer Arroyo guy is the one that really got it cracking, like, and then that's when more officers came in. I guess they was waiting for that super soaker to come in before they got it cracking like that.
1: The super soaker, officially called an MK-46, is a big aerosol canister that shoots pepper spray. In the video, all at once, you just see officers on the line start spraying and throwing pepper grenades. And these women stumble and run to the other side of the cafeteria.
3: They did start spraying us and bombing us. So when that started, everybody just ran away from their line. As soon as the first spray hit, we all started running away.
2: They didn't ask no questions. They didn't none of that. I feel like they had it up in their head already what they was going to do and how they was going to do it.
1: In the video, you can see two plastic cups go flying towards the officers, but they don't hit them. The women are cowering up by the wall, trying to hide from the pepper spray. And the officers are walking closer to them, and then they spray them again.
2: I had my shirt tied around my face. I was just trying to survive as long as possible.
4: Like, we were crying, like, we were on our knees, like, we were begging, like, to stop, and we were telling them, like, we needed help.
1: On the footage, you can see Katrina Cameron. You can see by the way she's moving that she's struggling to walk, and wind is helping her.
5: I couldn't breathe, and I was

0: throwing up a little because I couldn't breathe.
1: And I told the officer that she was having this medical emergency, she needed help. He said, okay, come forward.
2: You can see on the footage, one officer in the back calls her forward.
0: And when I just felt wind kind of leading me forward.
1: After we went to go take this step, all I seen was a shuffle of commotion and her go down.
0: And I got slammed on the floor.
2: A group of officers in the front forced Cameron to the ground. One officer throws a pepper bomb at them. And then a group of officers close in around them.
1: I went to go down on top of her to protect her. I was beat by 9 different officers. I was stabbed with batons.
2: Christina Nguyen lost consciousness. This is a closed room about the size of a small school cafeteria filling up with gas. And there are 160 women on the floor, and they're crowded up against the walls.
3: It really literally felt like we was like in a room full of smoke and we was just in there waiting to die. I already took my last breath in there, you feel me? I was just up in there ready to die.
4: And I remember passing out. And I came to and I looked up and there was an officer standing right there. And I kind of like just begged him, like, please get me out of here. And that officer finally noticed me and picked me up, cuffed me, and started dragging me towards the door. And I passed out again.
5: People were falling out in seizures. They wouldn't let us help our peers. A couple of people ran to my roommate to help her because she was having a seizure. And they started bombing them, so we had to fall back.
3: It was like a concentration camp, actually, if I'm allowed to say that.
5: Like, it was world zone, World War II zone.
6: And I'm not going to even lie. It was the most traumatizing experience I've ever dealt with in my life. And I did 16 years in prison, so I clearly committed a crime. And I've lived a lifestyle that wasn't pleasant before. But to experience something like that was something I've never experienced before, and it was the most scariest thing that I've went through in my life.
5: We're like, give us air. We're choking. We can't breathe repeatedly, and we couldn't breathe. We're trying to tell the officers that we thought were nicer to please get us out and give us air.
3: I was begging them to take me out, like, please handcuff me. I ain't never been begged to be handcuffed. I'm like, please cuff me.
2: Eventually, one by one, the women are zip-tied and walked outside away from the choking fumes to the yard, where they sit on the grass in 90-degree weather. In the surveillance video, you can see they're all there. And then the officers kind of form this half circle around them. And at this point, it seems like things are calming down.
4: I assume that they were going to start letting us, you know, go back into the building, you know, one hallway at a time. That's usually what they do after something like that happens. Instead, the officers came out and then they started doing a march around us.
2: One officer tells a guy holding the MK-46 chemical weapon sprayer, quote, "I want that empty," according to internal documents. A woman who's on the ground gets up. Her hands are zip-tied behind her back, and she takes 4 steps to go sit by another woman. And at this point, the officers start bombing again, throwing grenade after grenade, seemingly at random. The prisoners try to run away from the gas, and then the officers on the other side of the yard unleash pepper grenades as well.
4: And I just remember at that point, I just started screaming. I didn't even realize I was screaming that much. I was just screaming and screaming. Now all officers are coming from everywhere.
2: Another officer races across the yard with an empty wheelchair and comes back with a woman in a wheelchair, head slumped forward.
4: It's like everybody, it's like a free-for-all. It's like a party for them or something, you know, and they're just continuing to bomb us over and over again.
2: Eventually, the officers stop. An officer is recorded on his body-worn camera saying, "Fun, fun, fun, baby." A woman collapses to the ground. 4 women are carried off in stretchers.
3: I had a seizure. I woke up in the hospital. I on myself. I felt like my body was full of so many chemicals. I was like, damn, like, that's how y'all do us? Like, y'all supposed to protect us? We in y'all custody every single day. And the first chance y'all get, y'all do us like this. Like, man, they did us cold. They did us bad. They did us bad.
2: Most of the women were sent back to their cells, where they found their stuff was either missing or destroyed.
7: Oh, yeah. They took my TV. They took my clothes. They ripped my blankets. Like, the little bit of comfort that I did have, they destroyed it. They took our shampoos out and dumped them. Like, there's no reason to take our hygiene, our shampoos, our conditioners, and empty them out. And some of them were empty out on our beds. Like, they were just being ugly. And the way that they attacked us like they were trying to kill us, like they were trying to hurt us. I knew it was retaliation because the way that they came in, they didn't even give us a chance.
8: I've never experienced anything like that in the 13 years I've been here. It was awful. It was awful.
2: When Katrina Cameron was brought back to her cell in D Yard, she couldn't see out of one eye, and her glasses had been lost.
9: So I came into my room, and I was just trying to breathe. I was trying to breathe, and I got in the shower.
2: When she went to wash the pepper spray off her body, that's when Cameron found Toby, the baby lizard, dead in her bra.
9: It broke my heart having to take Toby out, and I was just hoping maybe I could try to save her, but she was already gone.
2: Cameron's girlfriend and cellmate, Christina Wind, who'd tried to shield her with her body in the dining hall, she wasn't back in their cell. Cameron had no idea where she was. So this is when Cameron called her former cellmate, Allie.
10: She said, I can't see. And she's like, I don't know where Christina is. I could barely understand her. She was very, very upset.
11: When Katrina called you after it had happened?
10: Yes. They started getting aggressive with the girls, started backing them into the back of the chow hall, and started spraying them with CO gas and gassing them in the face. I'm shocked. I'm angry. It makes me sick. I felt guilty.
2: Cameron wanted Allie's help. She wanted her to call an attorney and try to find out what had happened to Wind.
9: And I said, I need to know what happened to Wind. Where is Wind? So I was scared. I didn't know if they were going to try to kill her. I didn't know if she was okay.
2: Coming up next time, our final episode. What happens in the dark always comes to the light.
11: Were the events of August 2nd on your mind at all?
10: The events on August 2nd were on my mind when I went to testify.
2: There's Nicole Doe,
12: Erica Doe, Andrea, Sonia, Sarah, Brandy, Rosa, Nancy, Serena, Paige, Brianne, Jennifer.
2: And of course, Alexandria Doe. 2 investigations were getting underway. The feds were coming in from the outside. The other investigation was led by the prison agency itself. They were coming at this from the inside.
13: Did you make the statement, these b****es need to be reminded who's in charge? Or words to that effect?
14: Not that I recall. Not that I recall.
13: Is that something is that language that you would use?
14: Do I curse? Yes. Do I refer to the female population as b****es? I do not.
13: We have witnesses stating differently. Why do you think that is?
15: We would like to thank all the women inside CCWF for sharing your stories with us. And you are absolutely going to want to hear the conclusion of this story, the second half of We Are Jane Doe. The producers of We Are Jane Doe are Molly Bolaños, Anna Sussman, and Suki Lewis. It was edited by Nancy Lopez, Mark Ristich, and Suki Lewis. It was fact-checked by Mark Betancourt. The original music and engineering is by Dirk Schwartzoff. Production support from Marissa Dodge, Jeremy Rue from the UC Berkeley Graduate School of Journalism was our data editor. Executive produced by myself, Glenn Washington, and Mark Ristich. And again, special thanks to Amika Moda and all the women still inside the Central California Women's Facility brave enough to share their stories. This reporting was made possible in part by funding from the Poynter Institute. If you missed even a moment, know that you can hear Snap's We Are Jane Doe series in its entirety on the Snap Judgment podcast. KQED in San Francisco allows Snap to broadcast stories like this one. On Team Snap, the union represented producers, artists, editors, and engineers are members of the National Association of Broadcast Employees and Technicians, Communications Workers of America, AFL-CIO, Local 51. And this is not the news. No way is this the news, because sometimes the news does not care. But we do. And this is

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1: Spain lays claim to several different territories not on the mainland. The enclave city of Ceuta on the northern coast of Africa is the most well-known because of a migrant crisis. But how and when did the enclave become Spanish? The short answer, treaties and warfare.
2: No! No tiráis al aire! No!
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to it tonight. It's Bob Moses. The song is called Heaven Only Knows on the First State mixtape. Hi there, I'm Wendy Rollins. I should note, if you're not familiar with the band, Bob Moses is not a person in that band. Neither one of those guys. It's a duo. They're named Bob or Moses. Just roll with it. I've got something for you here. It's called Youth's Fountain. And this is from Bonobo. And you might be shocked, but no, that's not his name either. That one might be a little bit more obvious. It's his 8th album. It's called Distance in Static. And he's got a lot of guests on this album. And this particular track includes Nilufer Yanya. And yes, that is her name. She's got a stunning voice. Check this one out.

'90s band. Guest vocals there from Alanis Morissette. The song is "Don't Drink the Water." I heard that one recently, and it was always one of my favorites from them. Particularly like Dave with Alanis, those two voices together sound amazing. But I really listened to those lyrics again, and even though that track came out in '98, it's quite prophetic. Like, considering where we are right now, I don't know if you caught it, but maybe go back and look at those lyrics. This is the First State Mixtape. I am your host, Wendy Rollins. I've got a new track from Kings of Leon. Now, if we're talking about lyrics, this is a far cry from, I don't know, back in the day when they did Sex on Fire. I'll let you dwell on that one yourself if you don't know what that song is about. But this is from their first fully self-produced album. It will be entitled Oh My Beloved. And for those of you that are Kings of Leon's fans, you might have noticed that all of their albums are five syllables, and this one fits the bill as well, with the exception of one, which was called Walls, which was five letters. I don't know why they do that either. Anyway, obviously priorities have changed for Kings of Leon. This is a really sweet, wholesome little ditty. It's called My Whole World.

0: The title cut from the album I Speak Because I Can. It's from Laura Marling, a collection of stories from her. I absolutely fell in love with that album when it came out. It is on the First State mixtape. Hi there, I'm Wendy Rollins. I don't know if you caught the backing vocals on there. There's a guy, his voice might have sounded a little familiar to you, perhaps. Shortly after working on that album, he and a couple of the other guys that were part of the backing band started their own band. They're next.
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Thanks for joining us tonight on the First State Mixtape. You can get in touch with me on Instagram at Wendy Rollins. And, well, here. So we just heard a track from Laura Marling, the title cut from her album, I Speak Because I Can. Now, this was several years ago. And that particular track, there was a backing vocalist that was part of her backing band, and his name was Marcus Mumford. Yeah, so her backing band decided to do their own thing, and that became Mumford & Sons. That's a pretty nice backing band to have, right? And as luck would have it, Ben Lovett of Mumford & Sons is celebrating a birthday this week, and that guy, he's... To say multi-instrumentalist, sometimes I feel like doesn't cover it. I mean, this is one of those guys that plays... Well, if you've seen them, they kind of rotate on stage. He plays piano, he plays accordion, he sings, he's a guitarist, he's a drummer, percussionist. Yeah, he's everywhere. But this was Mumford & Sons' first swing at doing their own thing, so to speak. And my God, it was a home run. It's called Little Lion Man.

The band is called Editors. Not The Editors, just Editors. Which is a total pain to try and Google, but just, Editors Band, you'll come up with it. Now, I played them back to back with Mumford & Sons because I feel like you vibe with one, you'll probably dig on the other. And Editors have an album called Surface, Echo, and Sound. It's on the First State mixtape. Wendy Rollins here. I've got an old track here that for the longest time, I was like, oh, yeah, that's a Dylan track. This is absolutely not a Dylan track, but in my head, I still, maybe I'm the only one stuck in the middle with you. Did anybody else? Okay. The band is Steeler's Wheel. It's actually two guys, Joe Egan and Jerry Rafferty. Jerry Rafferty was the guy who went on to write, like, Baker Street and tracks like that. Anyway, let's get into it. Does anybody else hear Dylan here?

Thank you very much, ladies and gentlemen. Right now, I got to tell you about the fabulous, most groovy Bell Bottoms. Bell Bottoms.

I probably should have forewarned you that was coming. Quite possibly one of the weirdest, funkiest things out there still to this day. It's a track that came out way back. It's called Bell Bottoms. It's from the John Spencer Blues Explosion. And I don't know how many fans out there for the show Ted Lasso. The scene where Beard gets lost in the city and he ends up wearing those, like, sequined bell bottoms. Yeah, man, that is the song that was just echoing in my head. I was like, oh my God, they have to use this song. And they didn't, but I would have loved it. It would have been perfect for that whole episode, right? Hey, I'm Wendy Rollins. This is the First State Mixtape, and it's exactly what it sounds like. You know, back in the day, we used to make mixtapes for each other, just songs that we were into, that we remember, or we just found out about, that we just wanted to share. And so I am sharing this with you. I'm sharing this with you, a track from Flip Turn that actually came out a while ago, but I love this band. The track is called Darling.

From Delaware State University, this is 91.1 WDDE, Dover. In collaboration with the University of Delaware, this is Delaware Public Media.

representing the fine people of Louisiana. Yeah, there is more than Zydeco and jazz coming out of Louisiana. And I say this with a deep respect for those folks because I got a ton of family in New Orleans. But yeah, there's rock bands there too. That one is called The Bends. The song is Dance Away from their debut album, If You Insist. And I will say with the caveat that I don't think they're in Louisiana anymore. I feel like I read somewhere they moved to Nashville or something. Anyway, also, I want to note at the top of the hour, we heard from Matthew Sweet, an absolute classic, Sick of Myself. And a lot of people are, hey, what happened to Matthew Sweet? It's not a great story. He suffered a debilitating stroke while he was on tour. It was in 2024, and from what I understand, he has yet to fully recover. So, the best of vibes to Matthew Sweet, because while I never worked with him, I do understand from folks who did that he absolutely lived up to that last name. My name's Wendy Rollins. This is the First State Mixtape. And right now, I've got an old school classic long before it was the name of a birth control. It was the name of a band. Yaz. Specifically, this was a duo that contained Alison Moyet with an amazing voice. I love the way she sounds. And Vince Clark, who had recently left Depeche Mode at this point. And they made this track. It's called Only You.

Bjork. It's Army of Me. It's on the First State mixtape. Wendy Rollins with you, and I am proud to say I've officially seen the Sex Pistols. Now, with the caveat, I know, okay, so Johnny Rotten is not part of it. And look, nothing against Johnny Rotten. There is one Johnny Rotten in this world, and the man cannot be replaced. He is an absolute legend. But considering he and remaining members of that band do not belong in the same room anymore, there's only one guy that can fit that bill, and that is the illustrious Frank Carter. Now, you may recognize this name. He was in Frank Carter and the Rattlesnakes. He was in Gallows. The man sets fire to the stage. So when I saw that Sex Pistols were coming out and they were bringing Frank Carter to front the band, sold. Sold in a second. And let me tell you, they absolutely lived up to it. That show was wild. They went with that album. There were a couple of covers in there. they did My Way. Remember when Sex Pistols did My Way? Yeah, it was, ugh. That's going to be one of those shows that I'm going to remember for a very long time. Maybe you were out there? I don't know. Let me know if you were. I'd love to hear your memories. You can find me on Instagram at Wendy Rollins. And just to reminisce, the original Sex Pistols. This is pretty vague.

I'm telling you, that track is right in the pocket for me. That is the first song I heard from Gurriers. It's called Pins. I went straight down that rabbit hole. If you follow me on Instagram, I was talking about it because I rated that Spotify list. I was like, where, what, I need to know everything about this. The first thing I found out is, they just recently came through town and I didn't know about the band yet. And I'm still mad about that. But maybe next time, but I have a feeling it's going to be a minute because the band is from Dublin. The same place that Fontaine's DC is from, who I'm also a fan of. And if you listen to those two bands back to back, you can definitely hear a likeness. Something is happening in Dublin right now, and I am about it. If you are interested as well, again, the band is called Gurriers, and the album is called Nobody's Coming to Save You. I've got a track from Slow Pulp next on the First State Mixtape.

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3: All the songs in my headphones straight to your speakers. It's on the First State Mixtape. I'm Wendy Rollins. I've got a track here for you from Slow Pulp. Now, you might have seen them open for like Lucy Dacus or Death Cab for Cutie. Now they're headlining their own shows. This is really picking up for them. The album is called Melody. Originally out of Wisconsin, I think they're based in Chicago now. This track is called Red Car.

It's the band that was never supposed to happen. It's Audio Slave with Be Yourself. Yeah, so it was Rage Against the Machine. I remember this well. Rage Against the Machine, their frontman Zach De La Rocca says, you know, he wants to split off. He's not really feeling it anymore. And so they auditioned actually a bunch of other lead singers, and there were a list of names, tons of people that stepped in, because like, who doesn't want to play with Rage Against the Machine? Outstanding musicians, right? The tape with Chris Cornell got leaked. And I remember this well. I was in the mix with this, and it got passed around to radio stations so fast. And I remember when it came to us, we immediately went on air with that because, there was a lot less red tape then. So nobody was saying we couldn't. And it was wildfire. I mean, it just took off, needless to say. Chris Cornell with Rage Against the Machine. Who says no to that? And that is why, when initially they were going to go on that tour, Chris Cornell dropped out of it and was like, no, I'm not doing this, because he was like, I'm not going to be caught up in this. And then he was persuaded otherwise. And that's the story. My name's Wendy Rollins. It's the First State Mixtape. Right now, I've got something from Modest Mouse. This is Dashboard.

such a fan of hers. I feel like every album she just one-ups herself. She's done it again. The song is Write Me a Letter. It is from Biba Doobie. It is from her album Pylon. This is her fourth album. And she's called in a lot of friends on this one. This is a collaborative effort. So that track specifically was produced by Matty Healy and George Daniel, who you may know from the 1975, but also on that album is Chino Moreno from Deftones, Haley Williams, Brendan Yates from Turnstile. So it's amazing. So just sit down and press play on that one. Highly recommended. Again, thank you so much for joining us tonight. I hope you heard something that you liked. I hope you heard a artist that you've never heard before and you want to know more about. And I hope that you come back. You can always find me on Instagram at Wendy Rollins. And thanks to producer Mark. He is the host of Hometown Heroes. He's got a great show as well. So check that out. You'll find a ton of great music with him. I always like to close it out with a bit of mood music. And this band definitely fits the bill.

this is late night perfection. If you just need to just like lower the frequencies a little bit, you know, this is the one. And you're not going to understand any of it because it's Icelandic. And I feel like that's kind of the beauty of it. You just don't even need to think about it. Just let your brain absorb Sigur Rós. Good night.

0: BBC World Service, and now Witness History, with me, Leo Dunlop. I'm taking you back more than 10 years, when a discovery deep inside a cave on the Indonesian island of Sulawesi promised to shine a new light on the origins of human storytelling. It's 2012, and we're in a university in Australia. Archaeologist Maxime Aubert is eagerly awaiting the test results on newly discovered rock art. If the dates are as old as he expects, it could change historians' ideas about when and where human storytelling first began.
1: And I saw the numbers coming out of the machine. I thought, oh, wow. Then we knew straight away that this is a really big thing. This is really, really old. And you kind of feel like excited about that because it's important. You know, you're changing history, really.
0: For decades, historians have told one particular story about the origins of art. That somewhere in Western Europe, in French caves, human beings first became storytellers, recognizably modern humans.
1: There's lots and lots of rock art sites out there. The oldest ones that were found and dated, they used to be in Western Europe. We know about the sites in France, Lascaux, and then Chauvet. So most of what we know is based on a couple of sites that have been dated. I think there was this view of the world that we became modern when we arrived in Western Europe. And again, it was really a Eurocentric view because it's done by Western researchers working in Western Europe. And it kind of stuck, you know, for a very long time.
0: Maxime Aubert is a professor of archaeology at Griffith University. He's been fascinated with ancient history ever since he was a little boy growing up in Quebec.
1: When you look at rock art, you can see intimately, you can see people, like people are still talking to you from 40, 50, 60,000 years ago. You can see someone's hand on the cave wall. So you're having a window into their mind. There's not a lot of things that can actually do that.
0: During Maxime's PhD, he focused on a technique called uranium series dating. Unlike carbon dating, which works best on organic materials like charcoal, uranium series dating can be used on tiny mineral deposits called speleothem.

0: to comply before they're kicked off the rolls.
1: Change is always hard, too. That doesn't mean that it's wrong.
0: There are concerns that the pace at which Montana is moving will result in people unnecessarily losing coverage. Aaron Wernham is the CEO of the Montana Healthcare Foundation. He worries tens of thousands of Montanans could lose coverage, in part because of the computer issue Zulich ran into, but also because as of September, the state has hired only about a third of the staff it says it needs to pull this off.
2: We were worried about chaos that could be generated by the state rushing. Given how little information the state has provided about what they're doing, I'm much more worried about chaos.
0: Healthcare providers and clinics are also scrambling to understand the rules so they can help patients stay enrolled. State health officials said in a statement that their systems are ready and said they, quote, are committed to ensuring eligible Montanans maintain coverage. Akeisha Coleman is with the Commonwealth Fund, a healthcare research nonprofit. She says Montana and other states starting early are essentially building the plane as they're taking off.
3: Montana is going to be an example for what we might see nationally as things roll out.
0: Coleman says that's because even states that are waiting until the January 1st deadline to start the work requirements probably won't be completely ready either. For NPR News, I'm Aaron Bolton in Columbia Falls, Montana.
4: 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It's NPR News.
5: It's 11 minutes before 6 a.m. Good Tuesday morning. I'm Martin Matheny, live in Dover. Much more to come on Morning Edition on this Tuesday. The Trump administration is lowering the fuel efficiency standards that automakers must adhere to. Critics say that will only slow the effort to address global warming.
6: By getting rid of this regulation, you get rid of this incentive or this coordination among companies to work on this problem.
5: It also means more air pollution. Coming up in the next hour, we'll hear from former Transportation Secretary Pete Buttigieg about the Trump administration's rollback of automotive fuel efficiency standards. Plus, the U.S. Senate has passed the Protect College Sports Act, the most significant milestone to date in the attempt to legislate reform in college athletics. More on that coming up in the next hour as well. Speaking of sports, in the NFL, the Eagles had a tough night in the Windy City. They fell to the Chicago Bears 27-7 on Monday Night Football. Meanwhile, in baseball, the Phillies enter postseason play today. They head down to the ATL to take on the Braves. First pitch is this afternoon at 2 p.m. You're listening to Morning Edition on Delaware Public Media. Stay with us.
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11: And I'm Layla Faldin. Good morning. Lindsay Clancy will be in a Massachusetts courtroom today for the first time since her murder case ended in a mistrial. Her lawyers are asking a judge to dismiss the case, which accused Clancy of murdering her three children in 2023. Deborah Becker from member station WBUR reports.
12: The defense motion to dismiss the case argues the judge did not have to declare a mistrial. Instead, it says he could have more closely investigated reports that one juror would not follow the law. It's one of several motions that experts say points to a legal strategy setting up for an appeal.
13: I think that they're a bit of a Hail Mary pass.
12: Boston College law professor R. Michael Cassidy says there may not be any major decisions today.
13: I don't expect the judge to rule on them in court, but I think that he will rule on them quickly thereafter.
12: And retired Judge Jack Liu says it would be unusual for a judge to investigate a juror.
14: It's going to be a hard road for the defendant because it is not in the public interest to interfere with jury deliberations in the way that the defense is asking.
12: Even if the judge rules to dismiss, the prosecution could appeal. If the judge rejects the defense motions, there could be a new trial. But Cassidy says it's

0: It's just about 10 minutes before the top of the hour. Good Tuesday morning. I'm Martin Matheny, live in Dover. Thanks for spending part of your morning with us. Coming up on Morning Edition, 5 men have been released on bail after their initial arrest on terror charges near a U.S.-operated Air Force base in England, as police there investigate whether there's a link to Iran. We'll hear from Nick Aldworth, a former U.K. Counterterrorism National Coordinator, about the investigation into the suspected bomb plot. Plus, the SpaceX rocket Starship reached a milestone yesterday, orbiting the Earth for the first time.
1: I think they're in a better place now than yesterday, certainly, getting an orbital mission under their belt.
0: Starship's success is vital to SpaceX's financial future and to NASA's plan to put astronauts back on the moon. Those stories and more coming your way in the 7 a.m. hour of Morning Edition here on Delaware Public Media.
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0: In sports, the Eagles lost to the Bears on Monday Night Football last night. 27-7 was the final score. The Phillies take on Atlanta in the postseason today. Game time at 2 p.m.
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7: From Marketplace, I'm Nancy Marshall-Genzer in for Kimberly Adams. Cold weather is around the corner. High oil prices are expected to push up winter heating costs. There is federal help to pay heating bills. It's called the Low-Income Home Energy Assistance Program. Each state gets some funding, and many start accepting applications in the fall. But as Marketplace's Caitlin Tan reports, that pool of money might be stretched thin this year.
8: More Americans are worried about paying their energy bills this winter. Tina Packard oversees Wyoming's low-income energy assistance program.
9: They know that people are in need. I know that the economy is crazy right now.
8: Applications are flowing into programs all over the country. That's according to Mark Wolf. He's with a nonprofit that helps states secure federal money.
10: It's not just low-income families. For the first time, states have been hearing from families who are over income.
8: As in, they make just a little too much to qualify. But Wolf says that doesn't mean they can afford the utility bill.
10: And I just checked. In Massachusetts, for example, heating oil right now is 70% more than last year.
8: The federal program is set at about $4 billion, similar to the last couple years. Wolf says states will have to choose.
10: Either you cut the benefit level so you can reach the same number of people.
8: Or deny some low-income households, which University of Pennsylvania's Sonia Carley says could lead to disconnections or dangerous home heating.
11: You might

0: occasionally as things roll out.
1: Coleman says that's because even states that are waiting until the January 1st deadline to start the work requirements probably won't be completely ready either. For NPR News, I'm Aaron Bolton in Columbia Falls, Montana.
2: 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It's NPR News.
3: Just about 10 minutes before the top of the hour on this Tuesday morning, I'm Martin Matheny. Still to come on Morning Edition, the Trump administration is lowering the fuel efficiency standards that automakers must adhere to. Critics say that will only slow the effort to address global warming.
4: By getting rid of this regulation, you get rid of this incentive or this coordination among companies to work on this problem.
3: It also means more air pollution. We'll hear from former Transportation Secretary Pete Buttigieg about the Trump administration's rollback of automotive fuel efficiency standards. Plus, the U.S. Senate has passed the Protect College Sports Act, the most significant milestone to date in the attempt to legislate reform in college athletics. Those stories and more in the 8 a.m. hour.
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3: In sports, the Eagles lost to the Bears last night 27-7. 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
9: And I'm Layla Faldin. Good morning. Lindsay Clancy will be in a Massachusetts courtroom today for the first time since her murder case ended in a mistrial. Her lawyers are asking a judge to dismiss the case, which accused Clancy of murdering her three children in 2023. Deborah Becker from member station WBUR reports.
10: The defense motion to dismiss the case argues the judge did not have to declare a mistrial. Instead, it says he could have more closely investigated reports that one juror would not follow the law. It's one of several motions that experts say points to a legal strategy setting up for an appeal.
11: I think that they're a bit of a Hail Mary pass.
10: Boston College law professor R. Michael Cassidy says there may not be any major decisions today.
11: I don't expect the judge to rule on them in court, but I think that he will rule on them quickly thereafter.
10: And retired Judge Jack Liu says it would be unusual for a judge to investigate a juror.
12: It's going to be a hard road for the defendant because it is not in the public interest to interfere with jury deliberations in the way that the defense is asking.
10: Even if the judge rules to dismiss, the prosecution could appeal. If the judge rejects the defense motions, there could be a new trial. But Cassidy says it's likely that prosecutors are carefully considering these defense moves.
11: It alerts the prosecutor to the fact that, geez, even if we retried this on first-degree murder, even if we were successful, that conviction could be overturned.
10: Prosecutors could also agree to a deal where Clancy would plead guilty to lesser charges and continue to be held at a state hospital where she's receiving mental health treatment. Regardless of what happens today, it's likely to be some time before the Clancy case is resolved. For NPR News, I'm Deborah Becker in Boston.
2: To be a pastor is to be present for your congregation. You show up in church on Sundays. You visit hospitals. You counsel families. This is the story of a pastor who traveled thousands of miles away from his church overseas and was stopped from returning. Aleja Hertzler-McCain from Religion News Service has that pastor's story.
13: Growing up in Guatemala, Esdras Paredes saw his father, a pastor, receive death threats for his Pentecostal faith. In the 1980s, Paredes moved to the United States seeking asylum. Eventually, he became a pastor himself and took over a small church in Fond du Lac, Wisconsin.
14: It's a family environment. If you have a problem, we all have a problem. If you have a sickness,
0: We all have a

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1: We were scheduled to have beach replenished last year, and then it was supposed to be this year. That still did not occur. 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
0: In sports, the Eagles struggled in the Windy City last night. They fell to the Bears 27-7 on Monday Night Football. Meanwhile, in baseball, the Phillies enter the postseason today. They'll be in Atlanta to take on the Braves. First pitch this afternoon at 2 o'clock in that wild card game. 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
9: From Marketplace, I'm Nancy Marshall-Genzer in for Kimberly Adams. Cold weather is around the corner. High oil prices are expected to push up winter heating costs. There is federal help to pay heating bills. It's called the Low Income Home Energy Assistance Program. Each state gets some funding, and many start accepting applications in the fall. But as Marketplace's Caitlin Tan reports, that pool of money might be stretched thin this year.
10: More Americans are worried about paying their energy bills this winter. Tina Packard oversees Wyoming's Low Income Energy Assistance Program.
11: They know that people are in need. I know that the economy is crazy right now.
10: Applications are flowing into programs all over the country. That's according to Mark Wolf. He's with a nonprofit that helps states secure federal money.
12: It's not just low-income families. For the first time, states have been hearing from families who are over income.
10: As in, they make just a little too much to qualify. But Wolf says that doesn't mean they can afford the utility bill.
12: And I just checked in Massachusetts, for example, heating oil right now is 70% more than last year.
10: The federal program is set at about $4 billion, similar to the last couple years. Wolf says states will have to choose.
12: Either you cut the benefit levels so you can reach the same number of people.
10: Or deny some low-income households, which University of Pennsylvania's Sonia Carley says could lead to disconnections or dangerous home heating.
13: You might flare a gas stove in your house for space heat, or you might run a dryer and disconnect the dryer vent and put somebody behind it so that their body warms up.
10: About 1 in 6 households are behind on their energy bills, according to a February 2026 report. That was before the Iran war. I'm Caitlin Tan for Marketplace.
7: Speaking of oil prices, let's do the numbers. Brent crude is trading at $103 a barrel. West Texas Intermediate is at about $90 a barrel. Meanwhile, the FTSE in London is up about 0.1%. The Dow, S&P, and NASDAQ futures are all up in the 1 to 0.3% range, with the Dow future up about 80 points. 10-year Treasury yield is up, and it is still above 5%.
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1: Americans love us our shrimp, but most of said shrimp come from overseas, so shrimpers on the Gulf Coast are getting squeezed.
2: 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Before, it used to take 20%.
1: I'm Kai Rizdahl. Gulf shrimping getting smaller. 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
4: Spain lays claim to several different territories not on the mainland. The enclave city of Ceuta on the northern coast of Africa is the most well-known because of a migrant crisis. But how and when did the enclave become Spanish? The short answer, treaties and warfare.

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5: This is Rebecca Kesby with NewsHour live from the BBC. A man who has spent the past 41 years on death row in Utah has just been released after newly analysed DNA evidence did not link him to the crime. Douglas Stewart Carter was convicted of the murder of Ava Olison in 1985, but has always maintained his innocence, insisting that a signed confession was coerced. The brutal murder of Ava Olison took place in her home in Provo in Utah. She was stabbed multiple times and then shot in the back of her head. Well, Douglas Carter was convicted on the strength of the signed confession and the testimonies of two witnesses who have since claimed they were bribed to lie in court. Mr. Carter is now 71 but still faces a retrial. As he waited for his father to be released from prison, Mr. Carter's son, Tyler Anger, spoke to reporters outside the jail.
6: Hopefully he doesn't get too jittery because it's been a while. I want him to see the stars. I'd like for him to just get a life that we all get to live. None of us understand what this guy's gone through and how crazy it's going to be to step out here.
5: Well, a short time ago, I spoke to Douglas Carter's lawyer, Neil Hamilton, and he was there when Mr. Carter left jail. I asked him how it felt to see his client walk free after 41 years.
7: It was surreal, it was wonderful, and aggravating at the same time. He went home to his family. He hasn't seen them ever. This was his first time even shaking his son's hand or giving him a hug. It's aggravating because this didn't need to be. The state of Utah stole 41 years from Doug Carter, but the theft wasn't enough. They then put him on death row, facing the threat of execution, under horrific conditions of confinement for 23 hours a day. During his one free hour, he could choose between going for a walk, taking a shower, or watching television. And that was his life for 41 years because he was innocent. They framed an innocent young black man.
5: Right. Well, obviously, this is a legal case, and other lawyers may disagree with your analysis of the situation. But it does seem as if he has been released because they've reanalyzed DNA evidence taken at the scene.

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3: Spain lays claim to several different territories not on the mainland. The enclave city of Ceuta on the northern coast of Africa is the most well-known because of a migrant crisis. But how and when did the enclave become Spanish? The short answer, treaties and warfare.
4: No! No tiráis al aire! No!
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5: 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Checking the forecast, partly cloudy early tonight with increasing clouds overnight, lows around 60 degrees. Mix of sun and clouds for your Wednesday, highs tomorrow 78, partly cloudy tomorrow evening, then becoming cloudy overnight, a low 64. Mostly cloudy early Thursday, then becoming partly cloudy later in the day, a high of 83. Partly cloudy Friday, breezy, high of 87. Cloudy Saturday, breezy again, highs around 70 degrees. Checking in on the Phillies, not good today. They lost 5-3. They were down two to one in the seventh. 2-1 triple. JT Realmuto put the Phillies up 3-2. But Austin Riley, 3-run homer in the bottom of the eighth inning. The difference. Braves win 5-3. Up 1-0. Game two tomorrow. It's 4:50.
6: From NPR News, this is All Things Considered. I'm Sasha Pfeiffer.
7: And I'm Juana Summers. What is a Proverbs 31 wife? If you grew up in the church, like author Deisha Filyaw and I did, this might sound familiar to you.
8: The Proverbs 31 woman has always been held up as the epitome of Christian womanhood. She's basically a virtuous workhorse.
7: Filyaw is the author of the new novel, The True Confessions of First Lady Freeman. And First Lady Freeman, or Charisse, is not your typical pastor's wife. She's married to the leader of a fictional black megachurch in Georgia, but Charisse is profane. She revels in sex and pleasure, and she's also grappling with a deeply buried secret about her family. And when I talked with Deisha Filyaw, I wanted to know so much more about Char and her position as a first lady.
8: She's a bit of a savant.
7: And yeah,
8: so,
7: for sure.
8: You know, she stepped into that role and she's a good Girl Scout. So she learned to kind of go through the paces, but she has her own questions about faith that she keeps to herself. And so the optics are what she really leans into until a scandal breaks and it forces her hand, so to speak. And so I wanted to write about the black church in particular, but I think it's true for a lot of us that sometimes we're performing our lives.
7: Yeah.
8: We're performing a certain role and ultimately trying to get free of these performances and these hoops we're jumping through is it comes at a cost. But I hope that people take away that whatever it costs to get free and to be true to yourself, it's worth it.
7: Now, from learning more about your background, I realize that you and I have something in common. We were both raised by our mothers and grandmothers, both raised in the church. How did that experience shape the story?
8: I grew up watching women inside the church and outside of the church because my mother and my grandmother, they sent me to church, but they didn't go themselves.
7: Uh-huh.
8: So that was the beginning of these kind of conflicting messages about who I could become or who I should become, how I should live as a black girl and later as a black woman under sort of the cloak of the church's very binary, very controlling restrictions around specifically for women, the hypocrisies and all of those things. So for a kid, I was very curious and also very confused about how to be in the world. I wanted to be good. I didn't want to go to hell. And that's how it was portrayed.
7: Right,
8: that, you know,
7: yeah.
8: You're good or bad, Madonna, whore, heaven or hell. And it looked like the women outside of the church were having a lot more fun, but they were going to go to hell. So what did that mean for me? And of course, I grew into a more mature thinking about that. But as I got older and married and had my own family and still wasn't happy. I did everything right, according to the church, and I wasn't happy. And so I first explored that dissatisfaction in fiction. I wasn't bold enough to write nonfiction about that. So I gave those fears and those concerns to my women characters, who were a lot like the women that I grew up watching in church.
7: I have to say, I'm no longer consider myself religious, but I've spent a lot of time thinking about the ways in which the church still impacts my life, especially mm-hmm. like the ways I think about marriage, interpersonal mm-hmm. relationships, family. How does that still show up for you all these years later?
8: I'm obsessed with it in my fiction because it's exactly what you said. You can leave the church. But as I joke sometimes, you know, the pastor and your mama are still in your bedroom.
7: Oh, man.
8: Right? And so it wasn't very hard for me. I'm very grateful. I know a lot of women who struggle a lot more trying to, folks are calling it now deconstruct religion, whether they actually walk away from the church or not, but really understanding how we were so young when this sort of indoctrination happened, telling us, you know, who we could be and teaching us not to trust our bodies and to think that pleasure was wrong. Everything we learned about sex was upside down and inside mm-hmm. out. And so for me personally, I love through my fiction trying to reclaim some of that and tell stories and imagining what it's like for different women and different girls to decide that they want to shake free of that. And what does that require? Or conversely, if they try to

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3: 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Checking the forecast for tonight, partly cloudy early, increasing clouds overnight, lows around 60 degrees. Mix of sun and clouds for your Wednesday, highs tomorrow, 78 degrees. Partly cloudy tomorrow evening, then becoming cloudy overnight, a low of 64. Mostly cloudy early Thursday, becoming partly cloudy late.

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6: Johnny Marr of the Smiths recently raised $3.6 million for charity, auctioning off his guitars, and he's set to release his latest solo album next week. 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
5: 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Checking the forecast, mostly cloudy tonight, lows near 60 degrees. Partly cloudy for your Wednesday, highs tomorrow, 78 degrees. Partly cloudy tomorrow evening, followed by cloudy skies overnight, a low 64. Mostly cloudy early Thursday, becoming partly cloudy later in the day, a high of 82 degrees. Friday, partly cloudy skies, breezy, a high of 87. It's now 5:50.
7: From NPR News, this is All Things Considered. I'm Sasha Pfeiffer.
8: And I'm Juana Summers. That's the kind of guitar riff fans now expect from musician Tom Morello. But this time, the Rage Against the Machine co-founder is going solo.
9: I really wanted to make a record that tried to make one guitar sound like an entire revolution, though I do fear this may be the last record I make before they throw us all in jail.
8: Like the 21 albums that came before it, Everyone Gets Everything They Want is Morello's answer to the political moment.

0: there is something in the human race that is going to continue to fight back, is going to continue to resist, that is going to be unrelenting in the desire, whether there's billions of us or whether there's a handful.
1: Tom, you've been making politically explicit music for more than 3 decades, and I wonder, is there something that you understand at this point in your career that perhaps you didn't when you first started doing this, when Rage first started?
0: Well, I don't separate someone who fights for justice, for lack of a better term, in their music than someone who does it via their labor union or someone who does it via their anarchist black bloc or whatever. Like, this is just, I'm kind of stuck doing this. I didn't choose to play guitar. It chose me. So now I just have to find a way as a guitar player to say what I think is true and to raise money for causes that are important and try to steal the spine of the real grassroots workers who are fighting for justice every day. It's only sort of reconfirmed my belief that, one, we are in this together, two, that solidarity is the key to a better world, and three, that, like, as my mom said, like, you gotta fight the fascists every which way you can. And creating mosh pits in a field or mosh pits in people's mind was what was behind making this record, Everyone Gets Everything They Want.
1: Tom Morello, his new album, Everyone Gets Everything They Want, is out now. Tom, it's a pleasure.
0: Thank you so much for having me. I really appreciate you.
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5: 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Checking the forecast for tonight, partly cloudy skies this evening, becoming overcast overnight, lows around 60 degrees. Partly cloudy for your Wednesday, highs tomorrow 78 degrees. Partly cloudy early tomorrow night, becoming overcast later during the night, low of 64 degrees. Thursday, mostly cloudy early, becoming partly cloudy later in the day, high 82. Partly cloudy Friday, breezy, a high of 87 degrees. At 6 o'clock, All Things Considered continues on Delaware Public Media.
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1: As prosecutors reopen the investigation into fraternity rape allegations at Cornell University, we asked New York Senator Kirsten Gillibrand, what can Congress do?
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1: A new documentary features anonymous interviews with two dozen Israeli intelligence officers and soldiers. They reveal how Israel's military targets Palestinians in Gaza. The film's called Naza.
2: It's the word that Israeli intelligence officers use when describing the number of civilians that they know or they expect are going to be killed in an airstrike.
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3: 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Coming up next at 6:30, it's Marketplace. Have a great night.

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1: This final note on the way out today in which, you know, sometimes it really does pay to read the fine print in those corporate regulatory filings. Anthropic is planning to go public later this year. I think you knew that. It will be the first of the pure-play artificial intelligence companies to do so. It's looking for a valuation somewhere around $2 trillion. But I am burying the lead. Reuters reported this morning that Anthropic's IPO prospectus, which Reuters says it has seen, warns that its AI models pose, and this is a quote, catastrophic or existential risks to humanity. Now, as always, consult your own financial advisor. But I don't know. I think that's quite a thing to say about the technology that you want people to invest in. No? Right? I mean, what do you even say? Anyway, gotta go. Jordan Manges and Anil Maharaj, Janet Wynn, Olga Oxman, and Virginia K. Smith are the digital team. I'm Kai Rizdahl. We will see you tomorrow, everybody. This is APM.
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3: Spain lays claim to several different territories not on the mainland. The enclave city of Ceuta on the northern coast of Africa is the most well-known because of a migrant crisis. But how and when did the enclave become Spanish? The short answer, treaties and warfare.
4: No! No tiráis al aire! No!
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8: More than 20 years after toppling Saddam Hussein, U.S. forces leave Iraq.
9: You could call Iraq a democracy, but it is a flawed democracy, and it's certainly a complicated democracy.
8: What the U.S. departure means for Iraqis. I'm Carolyn Beeler. The migrant crisis and the Spanish enclave of Ceuta has revived a territorial dispute with Morocco.
10: Ceuta is ours. They are colonized cities that belong to Morocco.
8: Plus, as President Trump tries to ban news outlets, a warning from Russian journalists in exile.
11: It is a very big and bad sign for the U.S. society.
8: And in China, a TV spy thriller about Taiwan enthralls viewers. Taipei shrugs it off as propaganda.
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8: That's all ahead on The World.
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6: 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I'm Al Ledson. 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
6: 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But first, this news.
9: Live from NPR News in Washington, I'm Ryland Barton. Outrage is growing over Cornell University's handling of an alleged gang rape in 2024. There were Snapchat texts in which members of the Chi Phi fraternity invited other men to join in. New York Governor Kathy Hochul is calling for an independent investigation. NPR's Brian Mann reports.
10: It was a busy fall day on campus, students heading to class, but Amoya Emosili stopped long enough to talk with me, and she said she was furious when she learned that some of the men involved were allowed by Cornell University to write essays in order to reduce disciplinary action, and that's outlined in the lawsuit.
11: I feel, like, really disappointed in, I guess,